0: That is Winnipeg musician and teacher, not a music teacher, Alex Koza with his song Victoria. He's releasing his first ever album at Public Domain on Saturday. Well, let's keep talking music here on the show. Do you know an Indigenous musician that deserves to be known by the whole country? Well, listen up. The Reverie Indigenous Music Residency is back for another year, and the program is open to Indigenous musicians who are ready to take their career to the next level. Musician Sarah Kay is here to tell us more about it. Hi there, Sarah.
1: Hi, how's it going?
0: Good, good, good. So just tell us, what is a music residency?
1: Yeah, music residency is many things, but I think the biggest thing that a residency provides is an opportunity to step out of your day-to-day, to really hone into your craft, to songwrite, to record, whatever that might that be. But it just allows you the space to just focus on your music and to be in that space and that energy to grow in the music that you want to create in that time period.
0: Mm. So you were in this residency last year. How did you find the experience?
1: Oh my goodness, I can't speak highly enough about this experience because I feel as if this residency specifically gave me the opportunity to bring my career to the next level. I was able to write from on my days, but then also I had the opportunity to take those songs that I had been writing and record it and have that as a finished professional product, working with top-notch producers and musicians. And that experience in the studio alone has been one of my most favorite experiences as a musician as a whole. So to be able to say that I got to do that from this experience has been so, so worthwhile. And I can't imagine where I would be now had I not done this residency. You just get to meet so many people and they get you in rooms with industry professionals where you're learning so much and getting to meet so many different people.
0: And this is specifically for First Nations, Métis, Inuit musicians. What are some of the unique challenges that people, you know, musicians in particular from those

0: medications, and education outside the regular health system, which often doesn't reach far into Indigenous communities. Michelle Monkman is an Indigenous health advocate.
1: We need First Nations-led solutions. We need public health available. We need increased resources. Many of our communities don't have access to nursing.
0: Experts say pills and tests only do so much. The key is tackling underlying social issues. Dr. Yov Keenan is an HIV researcher at the University of Manitoba.
2: It's addressing the underlying issues of poverty and houselessness and giving individuals opportunity to access testing and care.
0: Then there's stigma, not just dismissal of people experiencing homelessness, addiction, and mental illness, but also among those facing the possibility of a diagnosis.
3: Is really everyone's responsibility to know that HIV is no longer a death sentence. You are not going
0: to... Says Morris, education needs to be a big part of this.
3: Because really the best decision is to get on medication, but there's a variety of factors that are convoluting that.
0: Until all of that is addressed, she doesn't see the numbers improving. Cameron McIntosh, CBC News, Winnipeg.
4: It's the push-pull happening in workplaces all over Canada. How long to keep working from home? Some Bell Canada employees say their company is using return-to-office policies as an excuse to fire them. Anise Dari has the details and the backlash.
5: They were called into a meeting and said, okay, you are doing something wrong. You are fired.
6: Jean-Alexandre Debousquet wasn't fired, but more than 30 people have reached out to the Mississauga, Ontario employment lawyer because they got fired by Bell. The company fired workers it claims violated policies around workplace attendance, including when and how often they can work from home.
5: Those employees were given a return to work policy and said, okay, you have to work 3 days in the office now. Their managers told them, it's okay, don't worry about the policy. You can keep working here as long as you want. Then suddenly, one day, Bell decides to fire everybody. No investigation. These people have no opportunities to explain themselves.
6: In an internal note to employees obtained by CBC News, the chief human resources officer at Bell's parent company said those fired were deceptive about when they were in the office, and also claimed some terminated workers were caught swiping in and then leaving shortly after. Now fired Bell workers who spoke with CBC News deny this. So does the lawyer, who says he expects to file court claims totaling in the millions of dollars.
5: This is a big money-saving move for Bell to fire all those people for cause and pay them nothing.
6: Bell would not confirm how many lost their jobs or who was fired. In a statement, the company said every case had a thorough investigation and that a majority admitted to, quote, deliberate and repeated falsification of workplace attendance.
7: Total capital expenditures were up 15.4%.
6: Just as these firings became public, Bell's parent company's most recent financial results also became public. Revenue is up, but so are expenses. And profits or earnings, they're down. However, those numbers are from before these employees were terminated. And when asked, Bell denied the firings were economically motivated.
8: Courts have coined the just cause as the capital punishment of employment law.
6: Sandeep Gokhale is an employment lawyer who's typically on the management side of the table. He's not involved in this case, but he says Bell is facing a high bar.
8: There is going to have to be a lot of scrutiny on Bell's policy and how was it ultimately rolled out. And was there a clear expectation that if you don't comply with this policy, it will constitute just cause?
6: But he also says whether you work at Bell or somewhere else,
8: working in the office has not been deemed by courts or arbitrators to be an unreasonable request of employers.
6: In the end, as long as the request is reasonable and well communicated, your boss can often choose where you work. Anise Hadari, CBC News, Calgary.
4: 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I'm Stephanie Skanderas. 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The story is packed with adventure, tragedy, and mystery. Well, today, the mystery is a little more solved. A team of researchers at the University of Waterloo decided to figure out just who was on board the infamous Franklin Expedition from 1845. They've done some of that using DNA testing. Jamie Strachan reports.
9: We're fitting additional pieces into this puzzle.
10: For centuries, details about what happened to the men of the ill-fated Frank

0: It's only a few sentences scrawled on lined notebook paper. Across the top are the words, "They investigated me for months, found nothing." It continues, "It is a treat to be able to choose one's time to say goodbye," and ends, "No fun, not worth it." There's no date and no signature, but according to his former cellmate, Nicholas Tartaglione, it is a suicide note written by Jeffrey Epstein. Mr. Tartaglione is a former New York police officer who's been convicted of a quadruple homicide. He maintains his innocence. The purported suicide note was sealed in court documents for almost 7 years as part of a legal dispute involving his former lawyers. But yesterday, it became public after the New York Times successfully petitioned the judge to release it. Steve Eder is the New York Times investigative reporter who broke the story. We reached him in Manhattan.
1: Steve, you've been covering this story for a really long time. So I wonder what struck you most when you finally got to take a look at this note.
2: Yeah, I've been, you know, off and on covering the Jeffrey Epstein story, you know, going back to 2019, so nearly 7 years now. And, you know, one of the biggest mysteries and points of skepticism has been, you know, his time in jail and the circumstances surrounding his death at the Metropolitan Correctional Center back in August 10th of 2019. You know, with this, when we saw the purported suicide note, you know, we went to start to analyze it, to try to figure out, did it sound like Jeffrey Epstein? Does it look like Jeffrey Epstein? And, you know, do some of the wordings and phrasings kind of fit?
1: You make it clear in your piece that the Times has not been able to verify if it is what we believe it is or its authenticity. But what does seem legit to you and what gives you a little bit of pause as you analyzed it, every word, the handwriting, all of it?
2: Yeah, you know, right. We haven't authenticated, and I think authenticating these things can be tricky. But, you know, there were some things that stood out right away. One was the use of the phrase "no fun," which was something that we had noticed. We have access, of course, through the release of Justice Department documents from the Epstein case to a large amount of Epstein's communications. And this phrase "no fun" is something that you see in his emails. The other thing was a saying in there, "What you want me to do," bust out crying, a phrase that he had used in emails with people who were close to him on a few occasions over the years. Not necessarily the kind of saying that you be an obvious saying for people. So there's a few points in this that you can sort of see where, if Epstein wrote this, how it would kind of connect to the other things that were going on.
1: From where you sit, what is the value in publishing something like this?
2: There's going to be, you know, instant reactions to this. You know, the official ruling is that Epstein, you know, killed himself in jail in the summer of 2019. But there's been just great skepticism about that for reasons that, you know, probably make sense. There were a lot of things went wrong, you know, in the jail at the time of his death. And it's led to, you know, people, you know, widespread, you know, questioning of the circumstances of it, including from people close to Jeffrey Epstein. You know, I think that our jobs are to try to find the facts here and to try to unearth what we can and, you know, bring it out and let, you know, the public take a look and see. This whole episode is a puzzle in a lot of ways, and this is a puzzle piece. This letter

How long would it take you to solve a Rubik's Cube? Give or take 2 years. Great. Okay. Follow-up question. What if you had just jumped out of an airplane? How fast would you solve it while free-falling through the air? If you're Tom

0: to take a quick break now. When we come back, it is census time, and the team at StatsCan is, of course, going to keep track of demographics, but they've also compiled some tracks they hope will compel you to complete your census.
1: Can't wait. And roped in, a seating mix-up on a plane leads to an unlikely friendship between a professional wrestler and four Welsh grandmothers. I'm Chris Howden.
0: And I'm Neil Kirksall. Stay tuned.

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1: The puck may have dropped on the playoffs, but the news doesn't stop for hockey. 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
2: As the income gap continues to accelerate in Canada and around the world, what does it mean for a nation, a community, and a person to be prosperous? 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
4: Good evening, I'm Julie Buckingham in downtown Winnipeg at 7 o'clock. Still some sun and 11 degrees, a few clouds tonight, heading down to plus one. Federal prosecutors want a sword attack at Brandon's Nealon High School treated as a terrorist act. The Crown confirmed to CBC it intends to seek the measure in court under a section of the criminal code. If successful, the teen boy accused in the incident could face life in prison if convicted. A grade 10 student was seriously injured in the June 2024 attack. The accused, who was 16 then, faces several attempted murder charges, among other crimes. Brandon police called the incident a premeditated assault targeting people of color and immigrants. The trial is set for next year. The driver of a pickup involved in a crash landing a cyclist in hospital in critical condition has a suspended license. That is according to Winnipeg police. Officers were called to the collision near the intersection of Dugald and Murdoch Roads around 5:30 a.m. yesterday, finding an injured 23-year-old man in a ditch. WPS say he remains in critical but stable condition. They add a woman who is 27 and driving a 2018 Dodge Ram involved in the crash stayed at the scene. Police said the investigation is ongoing and are looking for anyone with information or video from around the time of the incident. A Northern First Nations-led health agency says Manitoba's HIV crisis shows multiple failures by both Ottawa and the province. The top doctor here says the rate of HIV infections is five times the national average, and Indigenous women are disproportionately affected. Michelle Monkman is with Kiwetinuk Innu Minoyawin, also known as Kim.
5: It makes me angry, actually, because I've tried many times in the past to create attention to this issue. Before there was the outbreak in Prairie Mountain Health, I actually submitted a proposal for a mobile outreach van.
4: Monkman says that proposal was rejected by Indigenous Services Canada. She adds people in First Nations can't easily access HIV testing, treatment, and support. Monkman believes the rates are likely much higher than the numbers released today. She thinks First Nations must lead all prevention efforts. Meantime, Manitoba's Minister of Housing, Addictions, and Homelessness says her government has a solution to address the HIV emergency. Bernadette Smith says intravenous drug use and homelessness are among the biggest drivers of the spread of the infection.
6: Supervised consumption site would allow people a safe place to consume their intravenous drugs, but it would also provide a health-led model. So people would have access to primary health care.
4: Smith says a supervised drug consumption site would allow people to also get screened for the virus. She adds it would also connect homeless individuals with resources to find